mercy on this soul of mine. Well, I plowed into that runaway ramp, and I could feel that big truck groan.

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This is John Morrison presenting this gospel broadcast, and over the next few minutes we will be having a little look at God's holy and precious word. And beginning our gospel broadcast, we have a lovely track indeed, I'll Fly Away.

Hebrews chapter 13 and verse 14. We are looking for the city that is to come, the thought beyond the starry sky. St. Paul looked forward to death with great anticipation. He said, "For to me to live is Christ, and to die is gain." Death for him was not an enemy to be feared, but a reality to be welcomed in God's time. For him, death was the joyous gateway to new life, the life of heaven. Without the resurrection of Christ, there could be no hope for the future. The Bible promises that someday we are going to stand face to face with the resurrected Christ. All our questions will be answered, and all our sorrows and fears will vanish. An old gospel hymn puts it well. Face to face with Christ my Saviour. Face to face, what will it be? When with rapture I behold him, Jesus Christ, who died for me. Face to face, I shall behold him, far beyond the starry sky. Face to face, in all his glory, I shall see him by and by. Written by Carrie Breck.

Well, I'd like to thank you very much indeed for your company, and please plan to tune in again at the same time tomorrow. And in the meantime, we conclude our gospel broadcast with a lovely piece of music.

This is John Morrison presenting this gospel broadcast, and over the next few minutes we will be thinking about God's very precious word. 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

I'm taking a reading from Romans chapter 12 and verse 2. Be not conformed to this world, but be transformed by the renewing of your mind, that you may prove what is that good and acceptable and perfect will of God. The thought, God's perfect plan for your life. The Bible reveals that God has a plan for every life, and that if we live in constant fellowship and communion with Him, He will direct, He will lead in the fulfillment of His plan. God does not reveal His plan through fortune tellers or soothsayers or astrologers. His perfect will is reserved for those who have trusted Christ for salvation. He shares His secrets only with those who are redeemed and transformed and who humbly seek His will for their lives. You cannot know the will of God for your life unless you first come to the cross and confess that you are a sinner and receive Christ as Lord and Savior. And once you do come to Him, you begin a whole new life. Life not lived for yourself, but for Christ. From that moment on, God wants to show you His will. And whatever decisions you face today, commit them to God and ask Him to guide you, and He will. The Bible says a couple of little guides to know the perfect will of God. In the day of prosperity, be joyful. But in the day of adversity, consider. Another little thought is this: God is not the author of confusion or unrest, but of peace. And if anything upsets your peace, stay clear of it. God's perfect plan for your life. Be transformed, that you may prove what is that perfect and acceptable will of God.

Well, I'd like to thank you very much indeed for your company, and please plan to tune in again at the same time tomorrow. And in the meantime, we conclude our gospel broadcast with a lovely piece of music.

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A warm welcome to our program, Prophecy for Today, where we study biblical prophecy and its application to our daily life. It's a wonderful day to worship God. I'm William Steves. Let's pray. Dear Heavenly Father, how we praise you for your kindness to us. You continually pour out new blessings and shower us with grace. We pray you would help us to grow as we hear the proclamation of your word today. And it's in Jesus' name we pray today. Amen.

Maranatha, friends, the Lord is coming. Today's letter comes from British Columbia. Our listener writes, "Thank you for faithfully holding to that old gospel way. May the Lord continue to bless and preserve your ministry until he comes again. We long for the day that Christ comes to take us home, but until then, we are eager to serve him. 2 Timothy 2:7 and 8. In all things showing thyself a pattern of good works, in doctrine showing uncorruptness, gravity, sincerity, sound speech that cannot be condemned, that he that is of the contrary part may be ashamed, having no evil thing to say of you." Paul is here instructing Timothy how to lead his church, how to set a good example. The instruction he gives is that Timothy should live consistently as a pattern of good works. He should be pure and incorruptible. He should be serious and sincere. His speech should be blameless in all things. The reason Paul gives for such a serious admonition is the testimony of the church and the gospel. The behavior of the Christian is a critical reflection on God's glory and the truth of the gospel. We should all strive to live according to such principles, having our speech blameless, having our life showing a pattern of consistent good works, because he is worthy of such things from his servants. You're listening to Prophecy for Today. I'm William Steves. The People's Gospel Hour is excited to announce that we have launched a new podcast version of this same program, containing the exact same preaching you're familiar with. 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

0: And now, the familiar voice of Pastor Perry Rockwood, who is at home with the Lord.
1: Shall we bow together in prayer? Father, we thank thee today for each one listening in. Father, thou knowest every need of every heart. I pray for those who are sick and aged and sorrowing and lonely. I pray today for those who are not saved. Oh, that many might see their need, their sin need, before a holy God, repent of sin, and come to the Savior. Father, I pray for our broadcast ministry, that thou wilt bless it today and keep it on the air until Jesus comes in the air. I pray in Jesus' name, amen. I want to speak today on the millennial period of 1,000 years. Men have long dreamed of a utopia on earth. The thinking usually has been that this would be achieved through improved knowledge and technology and science of man himself. Even a casual reading of daily newspapers and periodicals shows that this will not happen. There will indeed be a day when utopian conditions will exist. This will be the day when God brings them about, the day of the millennium, when Christ will reign as King of all the world. The Scriptures have much to say about this future period, and so we want to study what the Bible says. You know, the millennial period will take place after the rapture and after the tribulation period. And many people think that, well, we're here now to bring in the millennial period or to help to bring it in. But that is not so. We're not looking for this world to get better and better. We're looking for things to get worse and worse. And then we're looking forward to that bright and glorious hope, the coming of our Lord from heaven. And then will come that awful time of tribulation, God's judgment upon the Jews and God's judgment upon the Gentiles. And then will come the millennial period of 1,000 years rule by our Lord. It will come when Satan's false world ruler, Antichrist, has been deposed and when proper designation of those to enter the glorious period has been made. And so, a brief time will be used to establish the workings of the new government, and then will come the perfect King, the Lord Jesus Christ. Now, to help identify these various characteristics of the period, we should first note the idea of the period itself. God has a purpose in all that he does. His plan for the millennium is no exception. The basic idea is to have a period when God's authority will be recognized in all the earth. God's universal kingdom has been in effect, but his highest creation, free moral man, has refused to render obedience. Because of Christ's gracious provision of salvation at his first coming, individual persons have been saved, have bowed before the Lord, have made God's rule a reality in their hearts. But mankind at large has not given Christ due recognition. For this reason, the great potential blessings of God's creation have not been realized. The sinfulness of man has kept the world from seeing in their fullness the beautiful, wonderful conditions which God's handiwork has promised. Something of what might be drawn from the situation of Adam and Eve as they were in the Garden of Eden. The physical conditions they enjoyed were clearly to their greatest advantage. The sense of peace and rest they knew has probably not been experienced since. Most of all, there was the closeness of fellowship with God, in which direct communication between God and man occurred from day to day. When sin entered, however, all of this changed. Man became separated from God. Strife became the rule of the day. Governments came into existence to control strife, but being led by sinful men, they were corrupt. Man fought with man, communities with communities, and nations with nations. Suffering, hardships, disease, famine, injustice, and loss of fellowship with God developed on every hand. With all this, God was not pleased. His perfect creation held potential for so much more. As long as sin continued to be in command, however, matters could only continue in this way. But God will not permit this situation always to exist. He will have his authority recognized. His kingdom will come, not only in the hearts of individuals, but in all the world. Time will not cease, nor the eternal state begin, without his masterpiece of creation witnessing his will being observed and the great promises fulfilled. This will come when the rule of the perfect King, Christ Jesus himself, comes during the millennial period. What might have been will be. God will see his handiwork accomplished for that which he made it, and man will have an existence of peace and happiness to meet his fondest desire. A parallel fulfillment will be seen in connection with God's chosen people, the Jews. God molded them into a nation in Old Testament days, that they might be God's kingdom in the world. Accordingly, when they entered their land of promise, they had a glorious future awaiting them if they would only do the will of God. This is outlined clearly, for example, in Deuteronomy 28:1-14, where God states that they would become the leading people of the world if they would follow him. He would set them on high among the nations of the earth, so that they would be above only and not be beneath, being the head and not the tail. Now this did not occur, because the people did not meet the condition of obedience. It became necessary for God to permit neighboring nations to impose servitude on this people, and certainly God had to deal with them directly, as he will deal with them in the days to come. To Abraham, God had promised the land from the river of Egypt unto the great river, the river Euphrates. But this promise was never fulfilled. Land was given, but never that much, not even in the day of David and Solomon, when the boundaries extended furthest. God also had promised Abraham that in him should all the families of the earth be blessed. Now this has occurred in a spiritual way, but not yet in the physical, and one day it is going to occur. And that one day will be the millennial kingdom, when Christ shall come to this earth and rule with an iron hand. My, what a glorious prospect it is. And friends, you can be partaker of that wonderful time if you will come and turn from sin and receive Christ as your Savior. If you're not saved, you're lost, dead in trespasses and sins, separated from God, on the way to hell. And I pray today that you might come and receive the Lord. We'd love to hear from you and pray for you and write you. This broadcast is sponsored by the People's Gospel Hour, Halifax, Nova Scotia, Canada, B3J3A1. Our United States address, the People's Gospel Hour, Box 55862, Boston, Massachusetts, 02205. Now, until the same time tomorrow, the Lord willing, Pastor Perry F. Rockwood. Just

This is the Old Trailblazer broadcast. This is Pastor Albert Pendarvis, the Old Trailblazer, riding out on old Dan again at this time. Come on, Dan, let's go. Let's get up. Let's get a getting. And we're back at this time. We're bringing you a study now, just began last week, on the work of the Holy Spirit. And we have many, many different topics we want to look at. But today, we want to begin looking at Holy Spirit conviction. That's a lost doctrine or whatever you want to call it this day and time. Most folks don't know what you're speaking of when you ask them if they ever been under Holy Spirit conviction. In our study, we want to bring you at this time Holy Spirit conviction. Let's turn to God's Word. We always go there to God's Word, and we want to look in John 16, verses 7 through 11. Let me read that for you. I'll read it slowly. Nevertheless, I tell you the truth. It is expedient for you that I go away. For if I go not away, the Comforter will not come unto you. But if I depart, I will send him unto you. And when he is come, he will reprove the world of sin, of righteousness, and of judgment. Of sin, because they believe not on me. Of righteousness, because I go to my Father, and ye see me no more. Of judgment, because the prince of this world is judged. In these verses here, we see that it's the work of the Holy Spirit to convict the world in respect to sin, in respect to righteousness, in respect of judgment. In approaching this subject, let's first notice man in his natural, depraved state, in and apart from the influence of the Holy Spirit. Now, you notice that I mentioned in his depraved state, man by nature is totally depraved, has no inherent goodness whatsoever. No, we've been led to believe that we do have some good works, but we don't. But let's go back. Look, man in his depraved state, that's you and me, my friend. That's you and I. Man in his depraved state is the object of the Holy Spirit, and the object of the Holy Spirit is to convict that individual. To rightly understand the work of the Holy Spirit in convicting and bringing the sinner to Christ, we must understand man's totally depraved condition, and anyone who goes astray on the total depravity of man, his heart, goes astray on all other doctrines of God's Word. Every individual, in and apart from the Holy Spirit conviction, whether in the pulpit, the pew of the world, according to God's Word, is blinded by Satan on three points. Now, let's go. I'm going real slow. First, man is blinded to who he is by nature. You know, we think we somebody come. I've been around a while. I know I've been in a business of mine for many, many years, and I've met all sorts of humanity, all big shots, little shots, and poor shots, and they do. And I just give you this one instance. I had a young man come in my office one afternoon late. I was there waiting for one of my trucks to come in off a job and closed up everybody and gone but me. And this young man come in, he's about 20 years old, 21, good-looking, blonde-headed, young, robust-looking fella. And he said, Mister, I'm looking for a job. Said, I'm a first-class electrician. And I said, well, I mean, I've been here a while, son. I'm 50, 60 years old back that time. I don't remember. And I said, what makes you think you're a first-class electrician? Well, he said, I'm a first-class electrician. I know it. I believe it. I am. And I said, son, you just barely out of high school. You just maybe didn't even go to high school. You haven't been to college. You haven't been out in the workforce very long. You think a lot of yourself, but you're not a first class nothing. And he got mad with me. I was trying to make light of his braggadocious, so to speak. But that's man by nature. We brag on stuff. We're the biggest. But listen, that's the first point. Man is blind to who he was by nature. And then, blind what he is by nature. Third, the judgment that he's under. Now, the average individual today is blinded to what he is by nature. Poor old sinner. Poor old sinner, just lost. Don't have nothing, don't know nothing. Oh, he may be rich and creased with goods. And then,
the judgment he's under. Blinded to the judgment he's under. We just got through with that series of messages on Satan. My friend, on Satan, the god of this world. Now, I made you this offer a day or two ago. We have about, 15 or 18, 20 or two ago.

Christ except by the convicting power of the Holy Spirit of God. The God's Holy Spirit, my friend, is the only way, the only power. I can't convince you that you're lost. I can't convince you that you're a sinner. I can't convince you that you're depraved. I can tell you. I can show you the scripture if you believe them. But the Holy Spirit, any individual, whether he's a preacher or a layman or a drunkard in the street who has missed Holy Spirit conviction, is going to hell without warning, unless he's warned. My message is here. My regular services, Sunday morning, Sunday night, Wednesday night, Trailblazer, all others, basically have revolved and evolved around to warning messages. Warning messages, my friend. And you know why? You know why I have my detractors? I have folks that email me and criticize me and call me all kind of thing. And they do it because they're ignorant of the work of the Holy Spirit. They have never, never, never seen their condition and the judgment that they're under. I was there one day. I was walking around on this world. I had an electrical business. I was prospering. I was doing pretty good. But my friend, that's nothing. That's nothing if you're not saved, and you will never be saved until the Lord convicts your heart, convinces your heart that you need to be saved. That's right. That's right. Every individual outside of Christ has no righteousness. Did you know the scripture says without righteousness you cannot see God? My friend out there, my critical friend, are you righteous? Maybe in your own sight? Surely you are. But listen, in and apart from the Holy Spirit, listen, he has no righteousness and does not know it. Do you talk about ignorant? You talk about deceived. You talk about blinded. That's the average individual that you and I know, church member or non-church member, my friend. He can only see his unrighteousness, which is but filthy rags, according to Isaiah 64, and his need of righteousness of Christ only under the convicting power of the Holy Spirit. Now, that's true. I used to have an old man that I knew when I was younger, and we'd ride together and go. He was going to work, and he'd tell some tall tales, and he'd tell one, and then he'd say, "Now, I swear to God, this is the truth." Well, I tell you, my friend, this is the truth. You cannot see your need except under the convicting power of the Holy Spirit. The preacher can't draw that out. I know we have that misconception now that man has some goodness within, and all we preachers are supposed to do is to drag that goodness out and let him see that he just needs to make a decision for Jesus, made him walk the walk and talk the talk and all that kind of stuff. Every individual outside of Christ is under the judgment of God. The judgment of God. Now, what is that? What is the judgment of God? The scriptures say, the soul that sinneth, it shall die. The scriptures say, God is angry with the wicked every day. Just look at the instances, my friend, of those who were they had no relationship with the Lord because of their ignorance. Look at old Korah there in the wilderness when he fell out with Moses. He said, "You just take on too much on yourself, old man. You need to let us help you with this stuff." And what had happened? Moses told us, all of the folks said, "Stand back. Stand back. If the Lord doesn't do a new work, a new thing here," you can go read the verses there. The Lord opened the ground. Opened up the ground. We would call it an earthquake or a tsunami or whatever you want to call it. But the earth opened up and carried Korah, his wife and his family, his chickens, his friends, his goats, his billy goats and burrs and all, everything the scripture says that appertained to him. Look up that word, appertain. It might have took his mother-in-law and his father-in-law. I don't know. But my friend, that was the judgment of God. Man does not, you do not know that you're under the judgment of God. You riding along there in your 18-wheeler, fella, hauling a load of hazmat across this country. And that thing, you hit the embankment over there and go over the hill and that thing explodes.
Did you know you

0: under the judgment of God? You would go out into hell without a warning if you've never been converted or never been saved or never been awakened and come to the Lord as a poor old sinner begging for mercy? Did you know you have to beg for mercy? Well, I won't beg for nobody. My friend, the greatest thing could ever happen to you is to see your need of salvation. Just to see your need. See that you're not that somebody come, that you're not the big dog on the hill. My friend, we have folks that's puffed up with pride so much they can't even button their coat. I know, my friend, I see folks, I'm not a fool. I often tell you, I've been around the block a time or two, I know. Everywhere you turn, my friend. But my friend, unless the Holy Spirit, and this is the finality, unless the Holy Spirit of God awakens that sin, we call it awakening, because it is awakening. Unless he stirs your heart, disturbs your heart, pricks your heart. The scripture says, Paul, Saul, Saul, why kick against the pricks? So I asked you, are these messages pricking your heart, my friend? Why kick against them? Why not admit it? Well, see, you know, Lord, that old trailblazer's telling me the truth, and I'm just too stubborn to admit it. Mama, come in here and listen to this old fool. He says that man is a sinner by nature. Is that right? Is he telling the truth, Mama? Oh, my friend, I would to God. I would to God that folks all over this nation would listen. Just listen. Just listen. I'm not trying to prove anything. I'm just telling you what the Lord says, and that is that man is a sinner, totally depraved, doesn't have any value, doesn't have any goodness. It says it's like filthy rags. Go read Isaiah 64:6 and see what it says, my friend. But I'm just, folks tell me sometimes that I'm a little bit too harsh. No, I'm not harsh. I can't be no harsher than God's word. It says that the Lord is angry with the wicked every day. I'm not angry. I'm just as compassionate as I can be. I love your soul. I don't love your stubbornness and your hatred, and I don't love those things. The Lord doesn't either. My mama used to tell me when I was a kid that the Lord don't love ugly. Well, my friend, ugly is when you just won't have the Lord to rule over you, and you won't admit that you need to be saved. You ever taken the blame, my friend? Have you ever said, Lord, I'm lost? I wish you'd go in that mirror in the bathroom in the morning when you brush your teeth. Just look in that mirror, open your eyes real wide, and say, am I saved? And see what kind of answer. You get an answer back. Did you know you get an answer? Oh, remember, my friend, I'm running out of time. My address is, mailing address is the Old Trailblazer, Post Office Box 1810, Walker, Louisiana, 70785. 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

Hi there, welcome to Bible Focus. My name is Tom Ward, and all week we're going to be looking at Galatians chapter 5, and we're going to be thinking about freedom. If you have a Bible, please turn there, and I'm going to start by just briefly introducing the book. So the letter to the church at Galatia was written by the Apostle Paul to a church that he had actually helped plant. Now, things had been going really, really well, but then some false teaching started to creep in that was contaminating the simple gospel. What they were saying is that the Gentile converts needed to adhere to some of the old covenant laws, in particular circumcision, the Sabbath day, and dietary regulations. Now, this flew in the face of Paul's teaching that the gospel is simply good news for sinners because we are saved by grace through faith, and we do not contribute anything of our own works to being made righteous. No, we are given the righteousness of Christ as a gift, and then we are inducted into God's family, and then good works should follow. And so Paul is writing to them, and in chapter 5 specifically, he wants to address the issue of circumcision. It's almost as if he's writing to a group of men who are actually sat in the doctor's surgery. They are so close to going through with the operation, and Paul says, no, you don't need to do this. Now, the procedure itself isn't really the issue. Paul did himself suggest that his young protege, Timothy, should get circumcised, and we read about this in Acts chapter 16. That was a specific recommendation to Timothy at a specific time. Paul wanted to remove a potential barrier for sharing the gospel with Jewish communities. But where Paul is very concerned here with the Galatian church is how these false teachers are using circumcision as a marker for becoming a Christian. You can't be a true Christian unless you've been circumcised. So Galatians 5 verse 1, Paul says this, "For freedom Christ has set us free." Now, I want you to think for a second that if a letter was sent out across the United Kingdom and everybody in the country, apart from Christians, is asked to complete this sentence, "For something Christ has set us free." Now, I wonder what responses we would get back to that question. What kind of answers do you think that we would get? I think many people would struggle to fill in that sentence because lots of people in our society would think that actually Christians aren't free and that Christ doesn't set us free because Christianity is about rules and regulations. Christianity is about stopping you doing things that you want to do. I don't think our society understands that it is for freedom that Christ has set us free. Christ has set us free so that we can live free lives. In fact, it's not just the general public. I think that many believers today would even question the fact of whether their lives are marked by freedom. We don't think of ourselves as free because the world's idea of freedom is doing whatever you want, whenever you want it. No restrictions, no rules, no regulations. My eldest daughter recently turned 18, and my youngest daughter said, "Will it be strange that you can't tell her what to do anymore?" And I said, "Look, I think you've misunderstood what becoming 18 means." But that is often what people think freedom is. Do what you want, no bedtime, no responsibilities. But that's not what Paul is talking about here in terms of freedom. What he says is, we have been freed from the slavery of sin. And it's very important then that we do not return to slavery, that of slavery to the law. As Paul says, "For freedom Christ has set us free, stand firm therefore, and do not submit again to a yoke of slavery." So what Paul is saying is, you were slaves to sin. You've been freed by Jesus, so don't go back. Did you ever play the game Stuck in the Mud when you were a kid? I used to love it in primary school. If you haven't played it before, it's very simple. You split into two teams, and the one team chases the other team. And when you're caught, you have to stand still and put your arms out wide in front of you. You can't move, you can't do anything. And the only way that you can be freed to be able to run around again is for somebody from your team to come and run under one of your arms. Once they have, you're free to run around wherever you want until somebody tags you again. And it's almost like Paul is saying that here for the Galatians. You were stuck, you were in slavery to sin, and then Christ came and in a sense ran under your arm. And he has freed you up. But then it seems these false teachers have come along and they keep tagging people. And once again, they're stuck, frozen, stuck under a different kind of slavery, slavery to the law. And Paul says, it's for freedom that Christ has set you free. Do not submit then to a yoke of slavery. Remember that Jesus said, "My yoke is what?
My yoke is easy and my burden is light. Do you believe that? That's what Jesus said. Do not choose this type of slavery. In tomorrow's program, we're going to look at what freedom leads to. But for the rest of the time today, let's look at what slavery leads to. Verse 2, mark my words, I, Paul, tell you that if you let yourselves be circumcised, Christ will be of no value to you at all. What Paul says is, you've been saved by the sacrifice of Christ, and you can't add to that. In fact, if you try to add anything to that, then you don't truly understand the gospel. You must be somehow mixed up in your mind that you feel like this is something that you can contribute to. No, you were a slave to sin. I was a slave to sin. We were spiritually bound and chained, and there was nothing that we could do to get out of it, but Christ has set us free. We didn't help. We didn't contribute. It wasn't a team effort. It was the solo effort of Jesus. Paul says, look, Christ cannot help you if you seek to want to live under the old law. Christ will never say, yeah, I died on the cross to usher in a new covenant, but, you know, actually, let's work together and see if you can fulfill the old covenant. No, Christ has already fulfilled the law perfectly. Every other person in history who tried to keep the old law failed, and they failed spectacularly. And it would be the same with me and you, and it was the same with the Gentile believers as well. Do you see why this false teaching then was so dangerous? Because they weren't, you know, out and out denying Jesus. They weren't saying, you know, we no longer believe in Jesus. We're going to fully become Jewish. No, they had one foot in the old law and one foot in the new law. They wanted to have their cake and eat it. They had one foot in the old covenant and one foot in the new covenant. But Jesus said in Luke chapter 22, this is the new covenant in my blood, which is poured out for you. The reality is you can't add to this. Jesus bled on the cross, and then these guys in Galatia are going, you know what, maybe I can add a little bit of my own blood. It's straight up heresy. It's denying Jesus' sacrifice while still kind of trying to worship him. Jesus' sacrifice was full and complete. Jesus said on the cross, it is finished. Bible commentator John Stott said this, you can't have it both ways. It's impossible to receive Christ, thereby acknowledging that you cannot save yourself, and then receive circumcision, thereby claiming that you can. End quote. Think about that verse for a second. That if you try and fulfill the old covenant, if you take, you know, the old law, then Christ is of no advantage. I think that's such a scary thing to think about, because in every area of your life as a Christian, Jesus is an advantage, isn't he? In John 15, Jesus said himself, without me, you can do nothing. We are connected with him. We're grafted into him. Christ, by his Spirit, helps us in everything that we do. But these false teachers were saying, no, that's all well and good, but you also need this outward mark of circumcision. And Paul says, if you do that, Christ is of no advantage. And it doesn't get any better in verse 3. Again, I declare to every man who lets himself be circumcised that he is obligated to obey the whole law. Paul says, you can't pick and choose which bits of the law you want. You have to accept it all or nothing, the whole thing, which is, what, 600 plus Old Testament laws. Now, you might be thinking, this is so irrelevant. Circumcision is not an issue for me. I'm not tempted in any way to get circumcised. And I get that, although I will say I watched a podcast just the other day of a YouTuber who actually became a Christian and then got involved in a very cult-like church. And they actually instructed that he had to get circumcised, which he did. He's now actually left that church. It sounds awful. But for most of us, that's not a thing that we are going to be tempted to do. But for us, it's always a good reminder to know that you did not contribute to your salvation. If you believe and trust in Jesus Christ, then you have received the forgiveness of God through the sacrifice of Christ as a gift. We can never hear enough the true gospel, that we have been saved by grace through faith. Well, thank you for joining me today on Bible Focus. This program is now available on our website, gnba.net, and I do hope you'll be back with me tomorrow when we'll think about what freedom leads to.

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0: Sometimes things aren't what they seem. The righteous go unnoticed. The arrogant seem untouchable. And God appears to be somewhere else entirely. But appearances can be deceiving, and the book of Esther proves it. Today on Insight for Living, Chuck Swindoll recounts one of Scripture's most dramatic stories. It's found in Esther chapter 6, where Chuck reminds us that God's timing may feel slow, but he misses nothing. It's the story of a sleepless king, a forgotten act of loyalty, and an overconfident villain that all converge in a single unforgettable night. Chuck begins by reading from Esther chapter 6.
1: For the Jews living in Persia, it seemed as if all was lost. They had no protector except the queen. But how powerful was she in the shadow of the king? The sand in the hourglass was running out, and genocide seemed inevitable. And yet, in spite of the way things seemed, that's not the way things were. God was at work behind the scenes, scripting each movement on the stage. The king, her husband, had given Esther not only an audience, but also carte blanche to request anything she desired, up to half the kingdom. None of the Jews knew what was happening behind palace doors. Even Haman was too busy building the gallows for Mordecai to know anything but his desire for revenge. And so the account continues right after Esther's banquet for her husband and Haman. The scene is the king's bedchamber late at night. I'm reading for you from Esther chapter 6, beginning at verse 1, as the plot thickens. Listen carefully. During that night, the king could not sleep. So he gave an order to bring the book of records, the Chronicles, and they were read before the king. It was found written what Mordecai had reported concerning Bigthana and Teresh, two of the king's eunuchs who were doorkeepers, that they had sought to lay hands on King Ahasuerus. The king said, "What honor or dignity has been bestowed on Mordecai for this?" Then the king's servants, who attended him, said, "Nothing has been done for him." So the king said, "Who is in the court?" Now Haman had just entered the outer court of the king's palace in order to speak to the king about hanging Mordecai on the gallows which he had prepared for him. The king's servants said to him, "Behold, Haman is standing in the court." And the king said, "Let him come in." So Haman came in, and the king said to him, "What is to be done for the man whom the king desires to honor?" And Haman said to himself, "Whom would the king desire to honor more than me?" Then Haman said to the king, "For the man whom the king desires to honor, let them bring a royal robe which the king has worn, and the horse on which the king has ridden, and on whose head a royal crown has been placed. And let the robe and the horse be handed over to one of the king's most noble princes, and let them array the man whom the king desires to honor, and lead him on horseback through the city square, and proclaim before him, 'Thus it shall be done to the man whom the king desires to honor.'" Then the king said to Haman, "Take quickly the robes and the horse, as you have said, and do so for Mordecai the Jew, who is sitting in the king's gate. Do not fall short in anything of all that you have said." So Haman took the robe and the horse and arrayed Mordecai and led him on horseback through the city square and proclaimed before him, "Thus it shall be done to the man whom the king desires to honor." Then Mordecai returned to the king's gate, but Haman hurried home, mourning with his head covered.
0: 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Chuck titled today's message, What Goes Around, Comes Around.
2: Normally, things are not as they seem. Most parents of small children will teach you that, if you don't know it already. It's when the kids get very quiet and are making no noise at all that you have everything to worry about. Probably there isn't a parent listening right now who has not done a quick investigation and found their two-year-old standing waist-deep in toilet tissue and Kleenex, or in our case, ankle-deep in bath powder, with all of the file drawers pulled out and all the files all over the floor, and he's dousing each one carefully with a quarter of an inch of bath powder. Cynthia and I have longtime friends who, with their daughter, went to a large department store, and the child got very quiet. She was sitting with her back to them, so they didn't worry about anything. They knew she wasn't lost. But she was unusually quiet while they went through the entire transaction at this large Sears and Roebuck store. And when they finished, they reached down to pick her up, and they found that all the while she had been chewing on a cigar butt she found on the floor there at that Sears store. When children are quiet, it may seem like things are fine and dandy, but chances are good they are not. Now here's another one to illustrate things are not as they seem. When things have gone wrong, it may seem like they cannot possibly get any worse. But you know and I know that they can. I heard a crazy story this past week, I have to tell you. It's about a poor guy named Johnson who all of his adult life made wrong decisions. Every choice he made was a wrong choice. If he bet on a horse, it would lose every time. If he chose one elevator over another, that would be the elevator that got stuck. Well, it became necessary for this fellow to travel about 1,000 miles away in a hurry for an overnight trip. The only way to get there was an airplane. Frightened him. But to his delight, he discovered that there was only one airline that serviced that particular city. So he breathed a sigh of relief, and he got on the plane, and it took off, no problems. Can you imagine the horror of this man when he looked out the window, having been flying about 30, 40 minutes, and he saw the engine on fire? Being a Catholic, he selected his favorite saint, Saint Francis, and he said, I have never in my life made the right choice. Why, I don't know, but I have borne my cross without complaint. On this occasion, I made no choice. Only the plane I could have taken or have taken is going down. I had to take this plane. Why am I being punished? Right about then, a great hand reached out of the clouds and swept into the plane and pulled him out. The plane went on down and held him about 2 miles above the earth. And a great voice came, My son, I can save you if in truth you have called upon me. He says, Yes, I have. I've truly called upon you, St. Francis. Ah, said the voice. St. Francis Xavier or St. Francis of Assisi? No. About the time you think it's as bad as it's going to get, it gets worse. Never fails, does it? Things are not as they seem. About the time you think they're never going to get worse, they get worse. And I am convinced if you and I had lived in the days of Esther, and if we had come to this particular time in our lives as a group of Jewish people living in the capital city of Susa, we would have been convinced that this was about our last night. Certainly if our name had been Mordecai. There is a pivotal chapter in this book where everything seems to change. I find in this section of the book of Esther actually not one but four separate principles that seem to illustrate turnabout is fair play. For example, before we even get into the chapter, the first one is, when all seems lost, it isn't. It really isn't. Had we lived then, we would have thought our protection was lost. I mean, we have no advocate on the throne. The king is a Gentile. He has no interest in the Jews. Furthermore, we have no future because his close confidant is Haman, who hates the Jews, anti-Semitic to the sole of his sandals. He despises us. We have no hope. After all, in the middle of the night, we could still hear the hammering on the gallows. Can you imagine the night Mordecai must have spent as he listened to that grim reminder that the very next day the smell of death would spread across the city from his body as it is impaled on that vast pole that is being erected for his extermination? And yet the marvelous fact is, Mordecai apparently spends a full night in sleep. Even though the last verse of chapter 5 of this ancient book of Esther states that gallows 50 cubits high were being made, and on the very next morning, Haman would go before the king and ask for the life of Mordecai. Mordecai apparently spends the night with no problem, because when all seems lost, it really isn't. Mordecai is not licking his wounds, holding a pity party, thinking, poor me, I'll never make it to see tomorrow night. There is somehow a sense of trust in his God. As we step into the first part of chapter 6, there is yet a second principle. When no one seems to notice, they do. Remember Mordecai's courageous decision back a number of days earlier? He heard of a conspiracy between two of the doorkeepers of the palace, where these two men were going to kill the king, lay hands on him and kill him. When he heard of that conspiracy, he told his adopted daughter Esther about it, and she told the king, she being the queen. And the king believed her and brought the men before him and killed them before they had the chance to kill him. But you know, no one ever rewarded Mordecai for that great act. The king knew of it, of course, because he is the one who said the two men should be killed. But I'm sure he thought Esther got word from someone in the palace. Who would bother to tell him that it came from the man who lived at the king's gate? Mordecai himself. And so Mordecai is living his life not noticed, not rewarded, and could easily have felt unappreciated until this night. Listen as I read the first three verses. During that night, and what a night it was. During that night, the king could not sleep. So he gave an order to bring the book of records, the Chronicles, and they were read before the king. And it was found that Mordecai had reported concerning Bigthana and Teresh, two of the king's eunuchs who were doorkeepers, that they had sought to lay hands on King Ahasuerus. He listened to the reading of the Chronicles, to the record of Persia, and he heard the name Mordecai, a new name to him, and unknown until now. And he stops them at this point and he says, wait. Verse 3, what honor or dignity has been bestowed on Mordecai for this? Then the king's servants who attended him said, nothing has been done. Have you lived long enough as an adult to discover that often momentous events hang upon the tiniest trivialities? Have you discovered that? Here is a wonderful case in point. While all of Susa slept, the king is restless. I mean, of all nights to suffer from insomnia, what a night. The king knew nothing of the plan to kill Mordecai. That was Haman's plan the next morning, to face him with it and to get the okay. He really knew little of the result of his decisions. He's living in a palace away from the real world. While Mordecai sleeps, while all of Susa and all of Persia sleeps, the king can't sleep. I love the first three words of verse 1, during that night. That's the way it is with God. On the 11th hour, it seems, he steps in. He does things that you would never have expected. When no one seemed to notice and no one seemed to care, there was someone. He was very much aware. Suddenly it dawned on the king that he owed his very life and throne to this obscure Jew named Mordecai. Do I speak today to some modern day Mordecai? Has it been your decision or discovery that has caused someone else to be promoted to a place of significance, and now they are in virtually a celebrity status, and you've never been noticed, never been thanked, never been rewarded? How about this? Have you done the hard, the courageous thing, and someone else got the credit? Has it been your experience that though you have done what is right, you have never been rewarded? You have never been honored? In fact, someone else has taken the glory that rightfully is yours. But it looks as though it will never come. Learn a lesson from Mordecai today, will you? The thing you will love about the man throughout the chapter and even the following is that he doesn't seem to be a man of vengeance. He doesn't take an opportunity to get back at Haman when he has Haman in a very vulnerable spot a little later on in this story, as we will hear today. He doesn't kick him in the face when it's a chance to do so. He doesn't even speak against him. Let me challenge you to guard your heart as he did. Let me have you be encouraged from the writing of a verse of scripture in the margin of your Bible here, Hebrews 6:10. Listen to the words. For God is not unjust to forget your work and labor which you have showed toward his name, in that you have ministered to the saints and are ministering. I love the words, God is not unjust to forget. When no one else seems to notice, God notices. When no one else remembers, God records. We're told in the Psalms he keeps our tears in a bottle. He will reward us for acts that are done in his name. So be encouraged today. There will come a day when rewards will come your way, as they should. Perhaps not on this earth, as happens to Mordecai, but someday God is not unjust to forget your work, your labor. This brings up a third principle from the basic axiom that things are not really as they seem, and that is, when everything seems great, it's not. Sounds like one of Murphy's laws, doesn't it? Anytime things appear to be going better, you have overlooked something, is that basic law. And I think of Haman when I hear that humorous principle. As soon as the king heard nothing had been done for Mordecai, his wheels started turning. He began to imagine what might be done, and then he had to figure out who would help him carry it out. And so in verse 4, he asks the logical question, who is in the court? Now, Haman had just entered the outer court of the king's palace. Watch this. In order to speak to the king about hanging Mordecai on the gallows, which he had prepared for him. Is this a great moment or what? The sun begins to come up. Haman comes early, has an appointment with the king, has plans to finish off his long-hated enemy. And out of the inner court comes the word of the king, call him in, call Haman in. Haman comes in. I'm getting ahead of myself. Verse 5. King's servant said, behold, Haman is standing in the court. And the king said, let him come in. Now, if you were Haman, right? Wouldn't this make a great movie? You would think, now is my chance. Just a minute, gallows, somebody will be on you. And you walk into the court of the king thinking, this is my moment. Before you can get a line out of your mouth, however, the king fills your ears with, verse 6. So Haman came in, and the king said to him, what is to be done for the man whom the king desires to honor? Well, now, if you were Haman, you would think of yourself. Who else talks about how much money he makes, how many kids he's got, how well fixed he is? Haman. So you think, I better put on hold the idea I was going to bring up and answer. This is my chance. I love stories like this. I love them. What is to be done for the man whom the king desires to honor? And Haman said to himself, whom would the king desire to honor more than me? Of course. This is my moment. So let's see. What could be done for me? Let's begin with the king's robe. Verse 7. Haman said, for the man whom the king desires to honor, let them bring a royal robe which the king has worn. Write that down. Royal robe, king has worn. And choose the horse on which the king has ridden. Write that down. Horse on which the king has ridden. Preferably white. And the crown on whose head the royal crown has been placed. Royal crown once placed on the head. And let the robe and the horse, can you see Haman? Let the robe and the horse and the crown be placed on this individual. And let them array the man whom the king desires to honor and lead him on horseback through the city square and proclaim before him that it shall be done to the man whom the king desires to honor. That'll do it. Great idea, says the king. Couldn't have thought of something as imaginative. It's great. Now, verse 10, one of my all-time favorite verses. Take quickly the robes, the crown, the horse, and all you have said, and do that for Mordecai the Jew. Oh, no. Oh, man. Oh, this has got to be a mistake. Who? Mordecai the Jew.
0: Haman walked into the king's court convinced this was his moment. And in a way, he was right. It just wasn't the moment he imagined. This is Insight for Living. There's an important closing thought from Chuck Swindoll coming up, so stay with us. Chuck titled today's message, What Goes Around, Comes Around. It's number 7 in his 12-part study of Esther, which ends on June 9th. While there's still time, take advantage of the companion Bible study tools we've prepared for you, including the Searching the Scriptures Bible Study Workbook and the audio CDs for Esther. All the details can be found at insight.org/offer. And then beginning on June 10th, we'll be turning to another powerful series. This time, Chuck's focus is on the amazing attributes of God. The central theme of this next study is the power of the cross of Jesus Christ. Here's Chuck.
1: You know, for almost 20 years, a colleague of mine did the same thing every single Sunday. Right before I stepped up to preach, Howie would lean over and whisper a few words into my ear. The same words, every time. Preach grace, Chuck. Preach the cross. Oh my, I can still hear his voice. And here's what I've learned. After more than 60-plus years of standing behind a pulpit, those four words are the whole ball game. Everything else is just noise. The cross isn't a decoration. It isn't the introduction to a better topic. It is the topic. Always has been, always will be. The Apostle Paul said it plainly. I determined to know nothing among you except Jesus Christ and him crucified. That's not a modest man underselling himself. That's a brilliant man who finally understood what actually changes people. Not cleverness, not rhetoric, not a carefully crafted performance. The cross, just the cross. That's why Insight for Living exists, not to put on a good broadcast, not to win awards or grow an audience, but to make sure that somewhere, in a car, in a kitchen, on a phone, on a computer screen, halfway around the world, someone has a genuine, life-altering encounter with the cross we proclaim. That's not small. That's extraordinary. Join me in giving the cross our very best.
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0: From Ballymoney in County Antrim, we present Let the Bible Speak. It's good to have you with us today as we spend 15 minutes around the Word of God, preaching Christ in all His fullness to men and women in all their need.
1: And this is Leslie Curran saying hello and welcome in the Saviour's name. 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
2: Today I wish to bring your attention to the book of Acts chapter 9, to the opening portion of that chapter, in which we have recorded the account of the conversion of Saul of Tarsus. In the book of Acts, the accounts of the conversion of individual sinners are given by inspiration of the Holy Spirit. And therefore, since the Holy Spirit has left us with infallible testimony concerning the conversion of these people, we can be assured that He has something to teach us. Indeed, it may be said that in each single account in Acts of the conversion of a sinner, there is in view some particular truth about the salvation of a soul. With regard to the conversion of Saul of Tarsus, the truth that is in focus is that when the Lord saves a sinner, He speaks directly through His own word to that individual. This truth of the Lord speaking directly to the sinner through His word is highlighted in what is stated in verse 4. It says, "And he heard a voice saying unto him, Saul, Saul, why persecutest thou me?" That voice obviously came from heaven, inferred by the words at the end of verse 3, which refer to a light from heaven shining round about Saul. But at the same time, he heard the voice, obviously coming along with the light that enveloped him, therefore coming from heaven. In Saul's experience, therefore, his conversion was surrounded by supernatural phenomena, for he lived in times when the miraculous still occurred. But the point is established nonetheless that when a sinner is converted, the Lord's word comes to that heart in mighty and saving power. That voice, the voice of our Saviour, was that day truly and savingly heard only by Saul of Tarsus. The men who accompanied him knew that words had been spoken by a voice, but they did not understand what was said. In verse 7, it says that the men who journeyed with Saul heard a voice. And then in Acts 22:9, where Saul or Paul is giving his testimony, it is stated that Saul's companions heard not the voice of him that spake. Now, is there a contradiction here? No, because the Lord was speaking personally to Saul. And therefore, in Acts 26:14, where again he gives his testimony, the Lord had spoken in the Hebrew language. It says, "I heard a voice speaking unto me and saying in the Hebrew tongue, Saul, Saul, why persecutest thou me?" Now all who accompanied Saul would have been Jews and would have known the Hebrew language, yet they did not understand what was being said. They heard the sound of a voice, they knew that someone was speaking, that words were being uttered, and they were deeply affected, for they were left speechless, and they fell to the ground with Saul. But only Saul was converted. Why? Because the voice from heaven that day was for him. The Lord, by His marvellous grace and mercy, singled him out, spoke to him from heaven, and converted him. So we are taught that when the Lord speaks effectually through His own word, it results in the conversion of sinners. I must stress again, of course, that the Lord no longer speaks audibly from heaven as He did to Saul of Tarsus. Instead, He speaks from heaven in the sense that He speaks through the Scriptures directly and powerfully to the heart. Here then is a great encouragement to our souls, to the minds of God's people. The Lord only needs speak and sinners will be converted. He only need bring His word to some heart and that person will be regenerated and will be brought to know him. We think of the words of Matthew 8, verse 8, the words of the centurion to the Lord Jesus Christ, "Speak the word only, and my servant shall be healed." And may we today who know the Lord pray to that end, that the Lord will be pleased to deal with sinners through his word and gather many into his kingdom. I want us to look here at some features of Saul's conversion pertaining to this matter of the Lord speaking to the hearts of men in the conversion of their souls. Notice first that when the Lord speaks effectually, there will be certain results. It is actually apparent that the Lord had been speaking to Saul already. That is prior to the Damascus Road experience, and various results and effects were being produced in his heart and in his mind. There was, first of all, conviction of sin as a result of the Lord speaking to him. In verse 1, it says, "And Saul yet breathing out threatenings and slaughter." Now, the word "yet" indicates that a check had been placed in Saul's conscience, but he fought it. He had been convicted, but he continued to pursue his persecution of the church. And then verse 5 refers to what are called the pricks. It says there, "It is hard for thee to kick against the pricks." The word used by Christ means goads, and the reference is to an ox goad, which was a sharp pointed stick that was used by farmers and agriculturalists as they went out.

He'd have seen Stephen's resolute character as he took his death with calmness. He'd have noticed Stephen's countenance and his courage and even his cry where he actually prayed as he died. And it says, Lord Jesus, receive my spirit. Lord, lay not this sin to their charge. Augustine once said, if Stephen had not prayed, the church would not have had Paul. So that was one of the goads, one of the forms of conviction that came to Saul of Tarsus. There was the death of Stephen. There was also the indestructibility of the church. He had sought to destroy the church, that is Saul, but it continued to grow. So he went to Damascus, where there was a strong company of believers. Damascus was the gateway to the Jews in various places. It was like a crossroads in that part of the world, leading to Mesopotamia, or Babylon, or Assyria. Now Paul wanted that gate closed, and he therefore went to try to stamp out the church in Damascus, and of course that did not materialize. In fact, we find that as a result of his earlier persecutions of the church following the death of Stephen, the dispersion of believers actually helped on the growth of the church of the Lord Jesus Christ. So there's no doubt that Saul would have been deeply troubled about these matters, and he would have been convicted about the fact that though he tried so desperately to stamp out the work of God and the church of God, he did not succeed. Now he sought to stifle the conviction. Again in verse 5 we read of him kicking against the pricks of conviction by venting out more persecution. But his resistance was hard for him. He was only harming himself, you see, ultimately. In verse 4, the Lord said to him, why persecutest thou me? The scrutiny of God's searchlight turned upon his soul. His sinful persecution was a vain action, ultimately. The Lord's question really was, why continue in sin, for it will only lead to ruin? This is what he was being shown. This is what he was being told. In striking at the church, he was striking at the Lord. But it is vain, for it cannot succeed against Christ. Oh, the selfish, depraved, and vain folly of sin. Sin is against the Lord. It would dare to remove him, but it cannot succeed, because it only serves to bring the sinner down toward destruction unless grace intervene and unless God comes in deliverance. So we notice here that when the Lord had spoken to Saul of Tarsus prior to the events of Acts 9, there had been produced conviction of sin. There was also a revelation of Christ. In verse 3, it says, as he journeyed, he came near Damascus, and suddenly there shined round about him a light from heaven. Verse 17, Brother Saul, this is Ananias speaking, the Lord even Jesus that appeared unto thee in the way as thou camest hath sent me. And you will find in verse 27 that Barnabas relates the same point. This is some time later on. It says Saul had seen the Lord in the way and that he had spoken to him. And you'll find this also repeated in Acts 26:13 and in some of Paul's own writings. And therefore, the Lord Jesus Christ did reveal himself to Saul of Tarsus. Now, there was that day a visible sight of Christ. This would account for the blindness that came on Saul for those 3 days. So there was a visible sight of Christ, a visible revelation of the Lord Jesus Christ. That doesn't happen anymore either. The Lord does not appear visibly to men. But the point is made that when there is a real conversion, when the Word of God comes to a sinner's heart, another result is that Christ is revealed to that individual. And as a result of that revelation, that person comes to an acquaintance with Christ, a knowledge of Christ. He comes to see and feel the power of the work of Christ and the victory and value of the merits of the precious blood of the Lord Jesus Christ. And there is the beginning of a relationship that continues and grows throughout the Christian life. There is Christ revealed.

0: revealed to the heart and to the soul. And then there is the inward work of the Holy Spirit as a result of the Lord speaking to the heart. In verse 6, Saul calls Christ Lord. Now in 1 Corinthians 12:3, it says, "No man can say that Jesus is Lord but by the Holy Ghost." So the Holy Spirit came upon Saul of Tarsus that day as the word came to his heart and as he was converted. And we point these matters out to you to show you the nature of a real conversion. We'll have to leave that today and come back to it again next week, but I trust that God will write his word in your soul.
1: 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Thank you for listening today. Don't forget that we're on air here each weekday morning, Monday to Friday. So do remember to join us at this same time as we let the Bible speak.

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During the North African campaign, a bunch of soldier boys had been on a long hike, and they arrived in a little town called Casino. The next morning, being Sunday, several of the boys went to church. A sergeant commanded the boys in church, and after the chaplain had read the prayer, the text was taken up next. Those of the boys who had a prayer book took them out, but this one boy had only a deck of cards, and so he spread them out. The sergeant saw the cards and said, "Soldier, put away those cards." After the services were over, the soldier was taken prisoner and brought before the provost marshal. The marshal said, "Sergeant, why have you brought this man here?" "For playing cards in church, sir." "And what have you to say for yourself, son?" "Much, sir," replied the soldier. The marshal said, "I hope so, for if not, I shall punish you more than any man was ever punished." The soldier said, "Sir, I have been on the march for about 6 days. I had neither Bible nor prayer book, but I hope to satisfy you, sir, with the purity of my intentions." And with that, the boy started his story. "You see, sir, when I look at the ace, it reminds me that there is but one God, and the deuce reminds me that the Bible is divided into two parts, the Old and the New Testament. When I see the tray, I think of the Father, the Son, and the Holy Ghost. And when I see the four, I think of the four evangelists who preached the gospel. There was Matthew, Mark, Luke, and John. And when I see the five, it reminds me of the five wise virgins who trimmed their lamps. There were 10 of them, 5 were wise and were saved. 5 were foolish and were shut out. When I see the 6, it reminds me that in 6 days God made this great heaven and earth. When I see the 7, it reminds me that on the 7th day God rested from his great work. And when I see the 8, I think of the 8 righteous persons God saved when he destroyed this earth. There was Noah, his wife, their sons, and their wives. And when I see the 9, I think of the lepers our Savior cleansed, and 9 out of the 10 didn't even thank him. When I see the 10, I think of the 10 commandments God handed down to Moses on a table of stone. When I see the king, it reminds me there is but one king of heaven, God Almighty. And when I see the queen, I think of the blessed Virgin Mary, who is queen of heaven, and the jack of knave is the devil. When I count the number of spots on a deck of cards, I find 365, the number of days in a year. There are 52 cards, the number of weeks in a year. There are 4 suits, the number of weeks in a month. There are 12 picture cards, the number of months in a year. There are 13 tricks, the number of weeks in a quarter. So, you see, sir, my pack of cards serves me as a Bible, an almanac, and a prayer book. And friends, the story is true. I know. I was that soldier.

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0: It has been a hard day's night, and I have been working like a dog. It's been a hard day's night. I should be sleeping like a log. But when I get home to you, I find the things that you do will make me feel all right. You know I work all day to get you money to buy you things. And it's worth it just to hear you say you are going to give me everything. That's why I love to come home. 'Cause when I get you alone, you know I feel okay. When I'm home, everything seems to be right. When I'm home, feeling you, holding me tight, It's been a hard day's night, and I've been working like a dog. It's been a hard day's night. I should be sleeping like a log. But when I get home to you, I find the things that you do will make me feel all right.
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This is John Morrison presenting this gospel broadcast, and over the next few minutes we will be having a little look at God's holy and precious word. And beginning our gospel broadcast, we have a lovely track indeed, I'll Fly Away.

I'm taking a reading from 2 Chronicles chapter 10 and verse 13. Then the king rejected the advice of the elders. Today we're looking at the reality of

of making good decisions. Tragically, many people are the victims of their own bad decisions. Faced with choices every day, they turn their backs on what is right or what is best and decide instead on what is wrong or what will bring them harm. Only afterwards do they really realize that bad decisions always result in bad consequences. King Rehoboam stubbornly rejected the wise advice of his nation's elders and instead followed those who told him only what he wanted to hear. As a result, conflict broke out and the nation divided. The Bible warns, "Whatsoever a man soweth, that shall he also reap." Life is filled with decisions, some minor, but some life-changing. How will you make them? The most important thing I can tell you is this. Seek God's will in every decision. The Bible says, "In all thy ways acknowledge him, and he shall direct thy paths." So if he is in control and has a plan, look for it, find it, pray, turn to the scriptures, seek the advice of godly friends, ask the Holy Spirit to guide you. God loves you, and his way is the way for you.

Well, I'd like to thank you very much indeed for your company, and please plan to tune in again at the same time tomorrow. And in the meantime, we conclude our gospel broadcast with a lovely piece of music. Oh.

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3 years of Army service done, and I was heading home at last. I got to thinking about my dog and things long gone and past. How old Tige pulled me from the creek when I had no pulse or breath. And how he had saved me from the charging bull that gored my dad to death. As a kid, I'd dream of bears and tremble to my toes. Till old Tige would come up to my bed and nudge me with his nose. And then my fears would melt away, and Tige would go lie down. I'd drift on back to sleep without another sound. The big bus stopped and I got off. 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Then something gently nuzzled me, and there stood Tige, my dog. I wondered if my faithful dog had met the bus each day and all the dreary winter nights since I'd been away. To have Tige meet me here like this, I was really glad. 'Cause I hadn't needed Tige so much since the day they buried Dad. 2 long miles still lay ahead, but what I didn't know, a giant dam was being built where the old road used to go. I thanked the Lord for sending Tige, and I followed where he led, knowing well without his help that I'd be good as dead. Tige inched along this way and that, going rough and slow, and I could hear the water lapping at the ledges far below. Then through the mist I saw a light and Mother in her chair, and I reached down to pat old Tige, but he wasn't there. I'm thankful, Mom, you had old Tige these 3 lonely years. I owe my life to him tonight. I couldn't help my tears. You say you wrote me about the dam? Well, God was sure with us. I didn't get your letter, Mom, but old Tige met the bus. I hate to tell you, son, she said, but now you've got to know. When you left, it broke his heart. Tige died 3 years ago.

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sky. 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I don't know what brought us together, what strange forces of nature conspired to construct the present.

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I've been accused, among other things, of doing most of my writing for

This is John Morrison presenting this gospel broadcast, and over the next few minutes we will be having a little look at God's holy and precious word. And beginning our gospel broadcast, we have a lovely track indeed, I'll Fly Away.

I'm taking a reading from John's Gospel, chapter 14 and verse 6. The Lord Jesus Christ speaking, he says, I am the way, the truth, and the life. No one comes to the Father except through me. The way, the truth, and the life. What a contrast that is to Proverbs 14 and 12. There is a way that seemeth right unto a man, but the end thereof are the ways of death. The way, the lie, and the death. Today we're looking at the way, the truth, and the life. One way. The road you are on may lead in exactly the opposite direction from your goal. The only sure way to reach your destination is to consult a good roadmap or ask someone who really knows the way. Not all roads lead to God, as some suggest. Why? There is a roadblock that keeps man from reaching God, the roadblock of sin. But God has provided a map, the Bible, and he has provided us with one who knows the way and can give us directions, the Lord Jesus Christ. Jesus did not say, I am one of many roads to God. What he said was, I am the way. That wasn't arrogance or narrow-mindedness or lack of compassion. It was truth, because only Christ came from heaven to pay the price for our sins. Follow Christ with all your heart and soul and mind, and never end up being lost.

Well, I'd like to thank you very much indeed for your company, and please plan to tune in again at the same time tomorrow. And in the meantime, we conclude our gospel broadcast with a lovely piece of music.